0: Welcome to Monday Special on K103 Gothenburg Student Radio. This is the show that goes through the music history and picks our favorite moments and songs to retell the story of how the music has developed over the years. Your hosts are me, Eva Gustafsson, and you, Edith McLachlan. We are since five shows in the period of 1970 and 75. Maybe we will never leave. Last week, we ended our trip to the UK to discover blues rock, soft rock, folk rock, and roots rock. This week, we move on to another sound that overall will take us back to the US. We will talk about soul and funk. Do you feel soulful or do you feel funky, Eden?
1: A bit of both.
0: A bit of both.
1: Yeah, it's a very interesting Monday for me, I'd say. And I think I probably, right in the middle, there's a part of me that feels soulful. I had a big thought in the morning and I'd rather feel a bit groovy. So I'm very excited for this. And so last week, what did we do? So we left you with the intemporal Papa Was a Rolling Stone, which is a psychedelic soul track from The Temptations and remains one of their classic. So, who were The Temptations? I will tell you soon, but first, we will play Low Off Land and other soul classics from this wonderful band.

0: Law of the Land from The Temptations. So who were The Temptations? So to make it short, they were an American vocal group from Detroit, and their major work is rooted in soul. They originated from the 1960s and were one of the core figures of Motown throughout the years. If you want to know more about the early days, I invite you to listen to one of our previous shows about soul in the late 60s. We talked about it a bit more into details. And Eva, have you got a favorite song from The Temptations?
1: I do, and I would say it is one of the songs that we played in that show because it's My Girl from the 60s. I love that.
0: All-time favorite, no contest?
1: Yeah, actually all-time, yeah.
0: Awesome. So in the early 1970s, The Temptations were still on the front page of the book. They eventually found a replacement to the first tenor position in Damon Harris, who tagged along with Williams, Edwards, Franklin, and Street. And Norman Whitfield kept producing them. So late 1972 saw the release of Papa Was a Rolling Stone, a magnum opus written by Norman Whitfield and Barrett Strong, and produced by Whitfield. So originally it was supposed to be a 3-minute recording written and produced for The Undisputed Truth, but Whitfield took the somber tune and created a sprawling, dramatic 12-minute version for The Temptations. There's also a single version that is a bit shorter, but still, it's 7 minutes long. After Papa Was a Rolling Stone, Whitfield stopped working with Barrett Strong and began writing The Temptations material on his own. The success of Papa led Whitfield to create more elongated operatic pieces, which can be heard in several of the tracks on the resulting Masterpiece album. An album that blends several genres such as soul, psychedelic soul, and also some elements of funk music. The title refers to the album being not the group's intended masterpiece, but Norman Whitfield's. Having already produced songs for The Temptations, such as Smiling Faces Sometimes and Papa Was a Rolling Stone, which emphasizes instrumental tracks over the group's vocals, Whitfield goes one step further here. For instance, the title track Masterpiece is 14 minutes long. So the song you've just heard, Law of the Land, is a psychedelic soul track with element of funk also, but also a bit of early disco music. And it's also a fairly long track because it's roughly like 5 minutes long. And it's a socially conscious song which details the rules of human society that people have to accept and live by. And what happened between Whitfield and the band? So tensions developed between the two parties. So The Temptations found Whitfield arrogant and difficult to work with, and the group citing his habitual tardiness, his emphasis of the instrumental tracks at the expense of their vocals on many of his productions, and the declining singles and album sales as other sources of conflict, sought to change producers. The Temptations kept recording for a while despite the tensions and despite changing producer, and concerts were still, you know, very recurrent, but you started to have the feeling that their prime years after the like mid-70s were gone, and it materialized by a big drop in sales.
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0: And currently you are listening to Monday Special, and Eva will introduce another soul legend that we've already talked about in Marvin Gaye.
1: Oh, yeah. And Marvin Gaye was someone that we talked about in the early 60s, what he was up to then. And during the early 70s, Gaye recorded the albums What's Going On and Let's Get It On, which is two of his most famous albums. The single What's Going On was inspired by an idea from Ronaldo O.B. Benson of the Four Tops, after he witnessed an act of police brutality at an anti-war rally in Berkeley. This incident would later be called the Bloody Thursday. Upon hearing the song, Berry Gordy, who was the founder of Motown, refused its release due to his feeling of the song being too political for radio. Gaye responded by going on strike from recording until the label released this song. And Gaye won the stalemate, and in 1971 it reached number one on the R&B chart within a month, and stayed there for 5 weeks. So this is What's Going On with Marvin Gaye.

right now.

What's going on with Marvin Gaye? And this song marked Gaye's departure from the Motown sound towards more personal material. He therefore became one of the first artists from Motown to break away from the reins of the production company, because at Motown they had their own production team who wrote the songs most of the time. It's also around here that he separated from his first wife, Anna. And Anna was Berry Gordy's older sister. And also that was probably something that gave Gaye a bit more leverage, I would say, the fact that he was actually married to the boss's sister. Following the release of his most commercial successful album up onto that point, What's Going On, that was released in 1971, and the soundtrack album from the blaxploitation film Troubled Man from 72, Gaye had struggled to come up with new material after Motown Records had renegotiated a new contract with him. The contract provided him with more creative control over his recordings. The deal was worth $1 million, making him the highest earning soul artist as well as the highest earning black artist at the time. But Gaye suffered from writer's block for a long period, and Let's Get It On took 3 years to record. However, upon reaching the audience in 1973, it was clear that it was worth waiting for. It has been noted by critics for its sexually suggestive lyrics and was cited by one writer as one of the most sexually charged albums ever recorded. This is Let's Get It On with Marvin Gaye.

0: Let's get it on with Marvin Gaye. In the early 1980s, Marvin Gaye moved to Europe. Do you know why, Eden?
1: Money was involved in it.
0: Yeah. He had trouble with IRS. He was a tax exile in Europe. So he then released Sexual Healing in 1982, which won his first two Grammy Awards on the album Midnight Love. But on April the 1st, 1984, the day before his 45th birthday, Gaye intervened in a fight between his parents in the family house in Los Angeles, and he became involved in a physical altercation with his father, also called Marvin Gaye Sr. The father shot Gaye twice, which killed him. And after Gaye's funeral, his body was cremated and his ashes was scattered into the Pacific Ocean.
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1: And now we are moving to Chicago, the city where Curtis Mayfield was born in 1942. So Mayfield started his career in a gospel choir, and he went on to become one of the most influential musicians behind soul and politically conscious African-American music. Renowned for his singing abilities as well as his writing skills, Mayfield became noted as one of the first musicians to bring more prevalent themes of social awareness into soul music. He first achieved success and recognition with The Impressions during the civil rights movement of the late 1950s and 1960s, and he later worked as a solo artist. And that solo career started in 1970 when he left The Impressions and unveiled his first studio album entitled Curtis. This record is notable for a change in Curtis's musical style. He moved from the pop soul sound of The Impressions to a more psychedelic soul and funk sound. An evolution in his musical sound that did not go unnoticed. For instance, the album's subject matter incorporates political and also social concerns of the time. That was on his first record, Curtis, and one of the most popular songs being
0: Move On Up.

0: Move On Up from Curtis Mayfield, and you've just heard the album version, which is close to 9 minutes, although there is also a single version that has been edited a few years later, but that one completely failed to chart. And it has become a soul classic over the years, and it helped him to set up his solo career, and also his peak, because that time it was like the peak years for Curtis Mayfield. And he released his first album, Superfly, as a soundtrack for the blaxploitation film of the same name. And it was one of the pioneering soul concept albums, with its then unique socially aware lyrics about poverty and drug abuse, making the album stand out. Important to know that Mayfield sang openly about civil rights and black pride, and was known for introducing social consciousness into African-American music, which influenced a lot of artists after that, like, you know, Bob Marley, Sly Stone, Tracy Chapman, or even Jimi Hendrix. But back to the Superfly album. It has one very particular trait, very rare in soundtracks album ever. Do you know what it is?
1: No, I don't.
0: So interestingly enough, the soundtrack album is one of the very few soundtracks to outgross the movie it accompanied.
1: Soundtrack earned more money than the movie.
0: Absolutely, yeah. Which is fairly rare, and it's probably not a good thing if you're a director, if you get a soundtrack that does more entry than, or more money than you are. Anyway, the title track, Superfly, gives a good idea of Mayfield's voice range with this soul-funky atmosphere.

And this is Monday Special, where you just heard Curtis Mayfield and Superfly. We are talking about soul and funk today. We are still on soul, and we are going to talk about Cornelius Brothers and Sister Rose. They were a family soul singing group from Dania Beach, Florida, that was formed in 1970 and gained popularity in the early 70s. It was composed by the siblings Carter, Edie and Rose Cornelius, and later in their career, the second sister, Billie Jo, also joined, but they did not change the name for her, the life of being a baby sister. So Rose Cornelius had already appeared on the Ed Sullivan Show in June 67 and had been performing in Las Vegas and worldwide, touring in the 70s with a group called the Gospel Jazz Singers. However, her mother requested that she came home and help to form the group with her brothers, and Rose obeyed. Rose wrote most of the background vocals, while Edie wrote most of the songs. And here is the first single from the Cornelius Brothers and Sister Rose, Treat Her Like a Lady.

0: Cornelius Brothers and Sister Rose, Too Late to Turn Back Now. That was their second single, and from there, they never reached the same success. The group disbanded in 1976 when Carter Cornelius joined a black Hebrew sect in Miami, and Eddie Cornelius became a born-again Christian and later an ordained pastor, and that was the end of that career.
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3: Another soul legend who thrived a lot in the early 70s is no more than Al Green, also known as the Reverend Al Green. And why is Al Green so legendary then? Well, a lot will refer to him as being one of the most gifted purveyors of soul music, or even being one of the last great soul singers. Quite some title. So Al had a fairly interesting early life, I would say, since he got kicked out of the family home while in his teens after his devoutly religious father caught him listening to Jackie Wilson. He then lived with a prostitute, began hustling and indulged in recreational drugs, but kept listening to records of, you know, Jackie Wilson, Wilson Pickett, Elvis Presley, but and also many more. In high school, he formed a vocal group called Al Green and the Creations, which changed very quickly to Al Green and the Soul Mates. And that latter got the attention of record producer Willie Mitchell, who hired him to be vocalist for one of his shows. Having noted that Green had been trying to sing like Jackie Wilson, Sam Cooke, Wilson Pickett, or even James Brown, Mitchell became his vocal mentor, coaching him into finding his own voice. This led to his first recording and studio albums to be in stores. The success at first was moderate, but Al Green Gets Next to You, released in 1971, featured the R&B cover of The Temptations' I Can't Get Next to You. It was recorded in a slow, blues-oriented version. The album also featured his first significant hit, Tired of Being Alone, which sold a million copies and was certified gold, becoming the first of 8 gold singles Green will unveil between 71 and 1974. It also helped to cement his name into the soul genre. But his career really took off when in 1972 he unveiled Let's Stay Together, which features his signature song in the title track. Produced by Willie Mitchell, it marked the beginning of Green's classic period of critically acclaimed albums. Let's Stay Together as a single enjoyed commercial success, and even in 2010 it was selected by the Library of Congress as an addition to the National Recording Registry, which selects recordings annually that are culturally, historically, or aesthetically significant. This classical soul track is also one that allows Green to express all his singing abilities and his unique voice.

dedicate this song to little Junior Parker. A cousin of mine is gone on, but we'd like to kind of carry on in his name.

0: Take Me to the River by Al Green from the Al Green Explores Your Mind album. An album that saw daylight in 1974 and was produced by guess who?
1: Willie Mitchell.
0: Exactly. Correct guess. I think them two were a dynamic duo, a very, like, you know, fantastic duo. And, you know, something that went on throughout their careers. And this album features the musicians Charles Leroy and Mabon Hodges from the Hodges Brothers, the drummer Howard Grimes, and the Memphis Horns. And Green and Mabon Hodges wrote the song Take Me to the River while staying in a rented house at Lake Hamilton in Arkansas for 3 days in 1973 in order to come up with new material. According to Mitchell, Green wrote the words and Green and Hodges wrote the tune together. Green dedicated his performance on the record to Little Junior Parker, a cousin of mine, in his word, who would say he's gone on, but we'd like to kind of carry on in his name. According to one writer, Green's song squares the singer's early religious convictions with more earthly interest. But when the singer became a pastor of the Full Gospel Tabernacle Church in 1976, he dropped the song from his repertoire. This record marks the end of the golden period from 1971 to 1974 for Al Green, during which saw him enjoying numerous sales success. However, in the later part of the 1970s, his sales had plummeted. Nonetheless, he is still nowadays considered as one of soul's greatest artists.
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1: And here at Monday Special, we are talking about soul legends, and Four Tops are definitely among them. They're an American vocal group from Detroit, Michigan, who helped to define the city's Motown sound in the 60s. And the group's repertoire has included soul music, R&B, disco, adult contemporary, doo-wop, jazz, and show tunes. In our wrap-up show over music from 50 to 70, we played their monster hit I Can't Help Myself, Sugar Pie Honey Bunch. And they were founded as the Four Ames with lead singer Levi Stubbs and Abdul Duke Fakir, Ronaldo O.B. Benson that we mentioned earlier, and Lawrence Payton. They remained together for over four decades, performing from 1953 until 1997, without a change in personnel. Beat that if you can. They were notable for having Stubbs, a baritone, as their lead singer, whereas most other male and mixed vocal groups of that time was fronted by tenors. In the late 60s, Four Tops' career declined after the hit machine trio Holland, Dozier & Holland left Motown in 1967 after disputes with Berry Gordy Jr. over royalties and ownership of company shares. Motown as a company began to change during the early 70s. Old acts such as Martha and the Vandals and the Marvelettes were slowly moved aside or dropped to focus on newer acts such as Michael Jackson, the Jackson 5, and now solo Diana Ross. In addition, the company moved its operation from Detroit to Los Angeles, California, where Berry Gordy planned to break into the motion picture and television industries. In 1972, it was announced that the entire company would move west and that all its artists had to move as well. Many of the old Motown acts, already neglected by the label, opted to stay in Detroit, and that included, for instance, the Funky Brothers, the backing band, Martha Reeves, and the Four Tops. The Tops departed Motown for ABC Records, where they were assigned to the writer-producer Dennis Lambert and Brian Potter, the label's head of A&R, Steve Barry, as producer, with the Tops' own Lawrence Payton later also serving as a producer and a writer. He also took over lead vocals duties on several tracks. The peak of the collaboration with ABC Records will be the 1973 million-selling Ain't No Woman, like the one I've got. In the early 1980s, Four Tops returned to Motown. They performed at Live Aid, the big concert put together by Bob Geldof, where they sang five of their hit songs. Loco in Acapulco is one of the last songs by the Four Tops, released as a single in 1988. It was written and produced by Phil Collins, who also played drums on the track. And it was written by Lamont Dozier from Holland Dozier in Holland for the soundtrack of the film Buster, where Phil Collins were the title role. So let's enjoy the soul classic Ain't No Woman like the one I got from 1973.

The intemporal Bennett King was also a figure to count on in the 1970s. Although a lot will easily argue that his most renowned material came out in the 1960s, I do think that some of his work in the early 70s was absolute quality. And especially his album entitled Supernatural, probably one of my favourite soul albums. It gives a good overall idea of King's singing ability, since for that he sung in a higher key, a second tenor, rather than his usual baritone voice. And you can hear this on several tracks, and especially the opening one, Supernatural Thing. A song divided into two parts, probably cut to be aired on radio, since a 7 to 8 minute single is not something to be expected broadcasted on air, especially at the time. Anyway, a perfect match between King's voice and a classical up-tempo soul beat.

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1: You're listening to Monday Special at K103 Gothenburg Student Radio, where Eden and I today talk about soul and funk from 1970 to 1975. And I would say it's time for the ladies. So Bessie Norris is better known as her stage name, Betty Wright. She was an American soul and R&B singer, a songwriter, but also a background vocalist. She began her professional career at a very early age. How old was she, do you think, Eden?
2: I don't know. I'd say it's very early. I would probably go for, I don't know, you can start speaking properly when you're 1, 2 years old, so around that time. 3, 4 maybe.
1: Mm-hmm.
2: You could be a good singer at 4, I think.
1: Can you really? Well, she could, because at the age of 2, her siblings formed the band The Echoes of Joy, a gospel group where she was part of it. Probably wasn't her initiative, though.
2: You think so?
1: I don't think so. Wright contributed to vocals on the group's first album, which was released in 1956 when she was 3 years old. Betty and her siblings performed together until 1965. But following the group's breakup, Wright, who was already using the name Betty Wright, decided to switch musical style from gospel to rhythm and blues. She was spotted by a Miami record label owner while singing in a talent show, and he signed her to Deep City Records at the age of 12 years old. At 17, Wright released her signature song, Clean Up Woman, which is written by Clarence Reed and Willie Clark. Let's listen to it.

0: Shura Shura by Betty Wright. This was a prominent hit in Europe, actually. Bigger hit in Europe than in the US. It was a proto-disco number issued on Alston and written by Alan Toussaint. It can be found on the album Danger High Voltage from late 1974. In 78, she performed a duet with shock rocker Alice Cooper on the song No Tricks. And a year later, she opened for Bob Marley on the Reggae Stars Survival Tour. Wright was also prominent in her use of whistle register, the highest register of the human voice, lying above the modal register and the falsetto register. Wright died earlier this year from cancer on May 10th, 2020, at her home in Miami.
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2: And currently you are listening to Monday Special on K103 Gothenburg Student Radio. And we will continue our soul and funk trip with the one and only Roberta Flack. And so the early 1970s were thriving times for Roberta Flack. In fact, she enjoyed numerous success with numerous number one on the charts, and she became the first and still nowadays only solo artist to win the Grammy Award for Record of the Year on 2 consecutive years. The First Time I Ever Saw Your Face won at the 1973 Grammys, and Killing Me Softly with His Song won at the 1974 Grammys ceremony. Born in North Carolina in 1937, she quickly developed an interest for music, which came straight from her parents who were music enthusiasts. When Flack was 9, she started taking an interest in playing the piano, and during her early teens, Flack so excelled at classical piano that Howard University awarded her a full music scholarship. By age 15, she entered the university, making her one of the youngest students ever to enroll there. She eventually changed her major from piano to voice and became an assistant conductor of the university choir. She graduated from Howard University at 19 and began graduate studies in music, but the sudden death of her father forced her to take a job teaching music and English in Farmville, North Carolina. After this, she returned to Washington, D.C., still teaching music in high schools and started singing in nightclubs and restaurants in the area. For instance, she accompanied opera singers at the piano or even singing blues, folk, pulp, and also jazz. Unless McCann discovered Flack when she was singing and playing the jazz in a Washington nightclub. She later said on the liner notes of what will be her first album, First Take, "Her voice touched, tapped, trapped, and kicked every emotion I've ever known. I laughed, cried, and screamed for more. She alone had the voice." And then she went on taking the world by storm. Her first album, First Take, was apparently recorded in a mere 10 hours, which is a relatively impressively short time, in my opinion. She then went on to participate in the legendary Soul to Soul concert film. Do you know ever what event it celebrated?
0: No, I don't.
2: Well, it's celebrated the 14th anniversary of the independence of Ghana and was held in Accra, the capital. Hmm. And it featured a delegation of US artists, including Wilson Pickett, Ike and Tina Turner,

duets with Donny Hathaway, and that continued until his death in 1979. A year later, in 1973, on her own, she scored a second number one hit in Killing Me Softly with his song. Originally interpreted in 1979 by Laurie Liberman, after she was inspired by a Don McLean performance in Los Angeles. So Roberta Flack first heard the song on an airplane when Liberman original was featured on the in-flight audio program. She was smacked by the song title at first, and then she listened to it and she immediately fell in love with it. She interpreted it for the first time at an opening of a Marvin Gaye concert, who also highly encouraged her to sing it. She then recorded it, and it became one of her signature songs and a soul classic, Killing Me Softly, with a song from Roberta Flack. Strong.

0: What's up, y'all? This your boy, Y Clef Jean. Y'all already know Clefication, baby. K103, Fugees, Refugees, Brap. Y'all already know.
1: You're listening to Monday Special, where we are talking about soul and funk. And we just heard Killing Me Softly with his song with Roberta Flack. We're moving on to Jean Knight. She's an American soul and R&B and funk singer, best known for her 1971 Stax record hit single, Mr. Big Stuff. She was born in New Orleans, Louisiana, under the name Calliste, but changed it since she thought it wasn't a very good artist name, that it was hard to pronounce if you were a musician. So she changed it to Knight. And in early 1970, she was discovered by songwriter Ralph Williams, who wanted her to record some songs for him, one being Mr. Big Stuff. First, the song was rejected by all labels it was sent to, but a producer at Stax Records late remembered Knight's recording, changed his mind and released it. The song was an instant smash in 1971, reaching number two on the pop chart and becoming the number one R&B hit, became also one of Stax Records' most popular and recognizable hits. Knight performed this hit song on Soul Train. Do you know what Soul Train is, Eden?
2: I do not really know, no.
1: It's something we definitely should mention, because all of these artists, they performed on Soul Train. And Soul Train has become, you know, something that you often refer to when it comes to soul music, but maybe people don't really know what it is. So it's an American music and dance TV show, which aired in syndication from October 1971 to March 2006. In its 35-year history, the show primarily featured performances by R&B, soul, dance, pop, and hip-hop artists, although funk, jazz, disco, and gospel artists also appeared. The series was created by Don Cornelius, who also was the first host and executive producer. Not to be confused with the Cornelius brothers, though. He was not one of those brothers. Jean Knight could never follow up the smash hit Mr. Big Stuff, but music runs in the family. Her great-nephew is a Swedish hip-hop artist. He's called Mattias Lindström, Calliste, and he's part of the rap group Fjärde Världen.

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1: And currently you're listening to Monday Special, and we've been talking about soul mainly throughout the first part of the show, and now it's time to jump on the funk train, and we will start with Stevie Wonder, who is back on Monday Special after having featured in one of our previous show. The early 1970s and the 1970s in general were a period where Stevie cemented his place in music, and especially funk. Although his early years were more orientated around soul, throughout the years this evolved to be a bit more funky, and you can easily think of Superstition as being one of his signature funk tracks. It hit the stores in 1972 and has got a very recognisable funky bit with lyrics describing very popular superstitions and their negative effects. And interestingly enough, there is a correlation with Jeff Beck and Superstition. Jeff Beck, we talked about it last week and in our blues rock section. And so why is Jeff Beck involved in the song? And so he has been a long-time fan of Wonder's music, which was known by Wonder at the time. And so at this time, Wonder, who was virtually playing all the instruments on his songs by himself, but he preferred to let other guitarists to play on his records, and he liked the idea of a collaboration with Beck, which is fairly understandable, because he was one of the most, recognized guitarists of the time. And an agreement was quickly made for Beck to become involved in the sessions that became the Talking Book album, the 15th studio album of Stevie Wonder. And in return, Wonder will write him a song. So Beck came with the opening drum beat, Wonder improvised on top of it, and a rough demo came out. And after finishing the song, Wonder decided that he would allow Beck to record Superstition as part of their agreement. But originally, the plan was for Beck to release his version of the song first. However, Berry Gordy's prediction that Superstition will be a huge hit and greatly increase the sales of Talking Book, Wonder released the song as the Talking Book lead single, and that was months ahead of Beck's version. Here's for you, Superstition from Stevie Wonder.

0: Superstition from Stevie Wonder. And so a year later, Stevie Wonder offered us the beautiful funk song Higher Ground. And do you know which musician joined him for the session ever?
1: No, but does he really need any?
0: Exactly, so no one. He played all the instruments on the song, including keyboard, drums, percussion, everything, which is quite impressive. Stevie Wonder is a blind artist, and for him to be able to master so many different instruments, I think this is truly impressive. And it's an example of how much of a genius he was. And so the song lyrics address the issue of reincarnation. And his comment on the song is this. So, I would like to believe in reincarnation. I would like to believe that there is another life. I think that sometimes your consciousness can happen on this earth a second time around. For me, I wrote Higher Ground even before the accident. So, he had a car accident that happened to put him into a coma for 4 days. So yeah, but something must have been telling me that something was going to happen to make me aware of a lot of things and to get myself together. This is like my second chance for life, to do something or to do more, and to value the fact that I am alive. We will talk a bit more about Stevie Wonder in the future, but for now, Higher Ground.

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1: This is Monday Special, where we just played Higher Ground with Stevie Wonder, and we are funking on to the next act of the evening, and that is Tower of Power. Tower of Power is an American R&B-based horn section and band, orating in Oakland, California, that has been performing since 1968. They have been a number of members in the group, and they have had a number of lead vocalists, the most well-known being Lenny Williams, who fronted the band between early 1973 and late 1974, the period of their greatest commercial success. They have had 8 songs on the Billboard Hot 100, and their highest charting songs include You Are Still a Young Man, So Very Hard to Go, What's Hip, and Don't Change Horses in the Middle of the Stream. Which is an obvious thing not to do, I would say. In the summer of 1968, tenor and saxophonist and vocalist Emilio Castillo met Steven Doc Kupka, who played baritone sax. Castillo had played in several bands, but Castillo's father told his son to hire that guy after a home audition. Within a month, the group, then known as the Motowns, began playing various gigs around Oakland and Berkeley, their soul sound relating to both minority and rebellious listeners. Castillo wanted to play Bill Graham's Fillmore Auditorium in San Francisco, but he realized he would never get in with a name like the Motowns. The band agreed on Tower of Power, and the name stuck. On their fifth album, called Urban Renewal from 1974, the band moved more toward funk than soul. However, they continued recording ballads as well. Williams left the band in late 74 and was replaced as vocalist by Hubert Tubbs. Though the band remained popular, the days of chart radio airplay declined. During the late 1970s, they briefly tried recording disco-sounding material. This is What Is Hip from their third album, who also shares the name with the band.

0: 103, Göteborgs studentradio.
1: And currently you are listening to Monday Special, and we are talking about funk. And could we go around funk without talking about James Brown and VJBs? And I think the answer is pretty easy. No. I don't think James Brown needs an introduction, however the JBs might need one. So who were they? So the JBs was the name of James Brown Orchestra from 1970 until the early 1980s. So J and B also are the initials of James Brown, which I don't think can't be a coincidence, really. So the lineup has changed a lot throughout the year. It was pretty much a full-time job to play for James Brown, and you had to follow the strict rules that he implemented. Hence why the members have changed a lot. But to get an all-round, you know, you had trombonist Fred Risley, saxophonist Matthew Parker, guitarist Jimmy Nolan, and many more. Like, the list could go on for hours. Although, the nucleus of the JBs consisted of Bootsy Collins and his brother, Phelps Catfish Collins. Shortly after their first gig, they went to the studio to record the Brown Bird composition, Get Up, I Feel Like Being a Sex Machine. The song and other, you know, contemporary singles would further cement Brown's influence in the nascent genre of funk music. In comparison with Brown's 1960s solo funks, hits such as, you know, Papa's Got a Brand New Bag, the band's inexperienced horn section plays a relatively minor part. Instead, the song centers on this insistent riff played by brothers Bootsy and Catfish Collins on bass and guitar, and J-Bo Starks on drum, along with the call and response interplay between Brown and Bird's vocal, which consists mostly of exhortations to get up, stay on the scene, like a sex machine. During the song's final vocal passages, Brown and Bird started to sing the main hook of Helmut James' blues classic, Shake Your Money Maker. Hear it yourself.
2: Fellas, I'm ready to get up and do my thing. I want to get into it, man, you know. Like a sex machine, man. Moving, doing it, you know. Can I count it off? One, two, three.

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Get on up. 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Stay on the scene. 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I like a sex machine. 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Then use your palm. Stay on the scene. I like a sex machine.

0: Get Up, I Feel Like Being Like a Sex Machine from James Brown. And in 1971, James Brown started to tour African countries, and it was received very well by the African audience. They went there a few times. But during the 1972 presidential election, James Brown openly proclaimed his support of Richard Nixon for a re-election to the presidency of a Democratic candidate, George McGovern. And so the decision led to a boycott of his performances, and according to Brown, cost him a big portion of his black audience. As a result, Brown's record sales and concerts in the United States reached a lull in 1973 as he failed to land a number one R&B single that year. He then relied a bit more on touring outside of America and sold out pretty much every single concert, no matter if it was in England, France, Switzerland, or even, you know, Africa or, you know, other places around the world. And in 1973, Brian provided the score for the blaxploitation film Black Caesar. So once again, we are talking about soundtracks on Monday Special, and it got some mixed reviews as a soundtrack album, but it obviously inspired a lot of younger artists, and especially the song The Boss, that has been sampled numerous times by hip-hop DJs for hip-hop instrumentals. And you probably recognize, like, you know, a few songs that have used that song and sample for further recording.
1: One, two, get down!

0: The Boss from James Brown and the JBs. And so the JBs also did some recording on their own, and Eva will get us a bit more into details about this.
1: Yeah, and when they did, they sometimes had Brown performing on the albums, and he played organ or synthesizer. Their albums were generally a mixture of heavy funk tracks and some more jazz-oriented pieces. Nearly all of the JB's recordings were produced by Brown, and most were released on his own label, People's Records. The band scored a number of chart hits in the early 1970s, including Pass the Peace, Gimme Some More, and the number one R&B hit, Doing It to Death. It's credited to Fred Weasley and the JB's, even though the fact that the voice on the track is not Fred's. So, Doing the Death sold over 1 million copies and was awarded a gold disc by the RIAA in July 1973. And some of the JB's releases had unusual characteristic discs. The 1974 album Breaking Bread is unique in that most of the songs have a Fred Weasley spoken reminiscence dubbed onto it in the beginning of the song, each time over a canned backing track. It is in sharp contrast to James Brown's real-time dominance of the proceeding on the classical Doing It to Death LP. So, on this album, you find the single Doing It to Death, and it's also known as Gonna Have a Funky Good Time, featuring James Brown. A 10-minute two-part version of Doing It to Death was included on the album. And as we said before, even though the song has a lead vocal by James Brown, who also wrote the tune and the lyrics, it is still credited to Fred Weasley and the JB's. This is Doing It to Death.
2: Hit it.

0: Watermelon Man with Fred Weasley and the JBs. They also released music under the name AABB. And they released the single Pick Up the Pieces One by One in 1975. Both the song and the name, which stood for Above Average Black Band, were a tribute to and a tongue-in-cheek reply to the then-popular Scottish funk group The Average White Band, also known as AWB, and its number one hit single, Pick Up the Pieces. As funk music gave way in popularity to disco in the 1970s, the group's material and arrangements changed accordingly, but their chart success declined along with Brown's one. Just like most of James Brown's music, the recorded output of the JBs has been heavily mined for samples by hip-hop DJs and record producers.
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3: And currently you are listening to Monday Special. And for our last stop of the evening, we go to one of the most thriving and exciting places when it comes to music, New Orleans. And so New Orleans had an important funk scene at the time, and one of the core figures was The Meters, who were founded in 1965 by Zigaboo Modalist, who played the drums, but you also had George Porter Jr. on bass, Leo Nocentelli on guitar, and Art Neville on keyboards. Despite they rarely enjoyed significant success, the Meters are considered among the originators of funk, and some of their songs like Sissy Strut and Look Up Pie Pie are considered classics of the genre. Their sound is defined by a combination of tight melodic grooves and syncopated New Orleans second line rhythms under highly charged guitar and keyboard riffing. In the early days, they were the house band for Alan Toussaint record label Sensu Enterprises. And Alan Toussaint, who was one of the producers since he produced their first two albums entitled The Meters and Look A Pie Pie. And so, those two albums were entirely instrumentals, vocals only appearing on the third album, Struttin'. The vocals were sung by Art Neville and were present on three songs. However, the song I have for you, Go For Yourself, doesn't feature any. But it still shows how great of a band the Meters were and how special and unique their New Orleans funk sound was.

Go For Yourself from The Meters, who featured on the album Strutting. So their work kept including more and more vocals, like for instance the record from 1972, Cabbage Alley, is the first album to feature mostly vocal songs and arrangement. Also as the very good Regenovation. And it was produced by Alan Tucson, once again, who produced most of her records, and they recorded it at his brand new Sea Sound Studios in New Orleans. Some of the songs on the album include horn section arrangement by Tucson himself. The artwork cover is probably one of my favourites from all the album they had. So it features a photograph of a woman sitting on a couch alongside several records strewn about a living room, such as Alan Tucson's 1972 Live, Love and Faith, as well as The Meters' own previous LP, Cabbage Alley. If you have never seen it, I highly recommend you to go check it out. It's available everywhere on the internet. The high point of 1970s funk, he included influences from gospel, R&B and country, and some songs like people say were highlights of the album Regenovation. The Meters are still active nowadays, and if you have got the opportunity to attend one of them performances, you should jump on the occasion. For now, People Say from The Meters.

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1: Pretty straightforward. And next week, it will be very eclectic in its form, since we will dive into the wonderful and extraordinary world of pop and the first foundations of disco and also reggae. But do not worry, the period from 70 to 75 stays the same. To give you a bit of a teaser for next week, here is the legend.

0: legendary Barry White with You're the First, the Last, My Everything. Peter Radcliffe originally wrote the track as a country song with the title You're My First, You're My Last, My In-Between, which went unrecorded for 21 years. Barry White recorded it as a disco song, retaining most of the musical structure while rewriting the lyrics. Take care and see you next Monday, 8:30 on the docks.
1: We got it together, didn't we?

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Cold ass world, so I'm keeping it close. Bitches gon' leave